0: I'll let you know when there's no ceasefire. You won't have to know. If there's no ceasefire, you're not going to have to know. You're just going to have to look at one big glow coming out of Iran.
1: ICE, to me, is a criminal operation. I've said all along, we should abolish ICE.
2: Sure,
3: we weren't
2: here.
3: Really a democracy until 1963,
2: that's
3: 1965.
2: Right. That's exactly right.
3: You know, voting rights and civil
2: that's
3: rights.
2: That's
3: we
2: exactly
3: weren't. We were apartheid.
4: Freedom is back in style. Welcome to the revolution.
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6: 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It is 800-941-SEAN if you want to be a part of the program. 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
2: Number one, prune spring flowering shrubs and vines as needed to reduce the size, quince, bridal wreath spirea, Carolina jessamine, and Lady Banks roses. Number two, look out for oddities in oak trees. Oak shot hole leaf miner is a fly that cuts holes in oak leaves, or wool sour gall, white fuzzy balls hanging on affected oaks. No need for any treatment. Number three, check bluebird nest boxes in between broods. You want to remove the old nest and spray 1 part bleach to 9 parts water solution to kill any mites. And also apply ivory soap. Scrape that inside the top to deter wasps from building nests.
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3: 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The latest edition explores the occult origins of NASA and the strange spiritual undercurrents behind the space age. And this summer, my brand new book arrives, Tales from the Rock and Roll Twilight Zone, a journey into the shadowy side of music history, where rock legends, occult whispers, and suspicious deaths collide. Again, strangeplanet.ca for more information. Investigative journalist, best-selling author Ralph Pizzullo joins me next for a chilling deep dive into the hidden intelligence world surrounding the assassination of John F. Kennedy. Based on the explosive book Deep Cover, Shallow Graves, Pizzullo unpacks claims involving CIA covert pilots, anti-Castro operatives, organized crime, and an alleged abort team dispatched to Dallas before the shots rang out in Daley Plaza. That conversation unwinds right after this timeout on Coast to Coast AM.
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1: Hey, welcome back. The Beatles, Why Don't We Do It in the Road? There was no subterfuge in selecting this song. It just, it's one of those things, serendipity. Once in a while, the music seems to fit the topic. We're talking about the assassination of John F. Kennedy, but also the abort team that was dispatched to Dallas to try and stop that assassination. Ralph Pizzullo is an investigative journalist and the co-author, along with Tosh Plumley, of Deep Cover and Shallow Graves. And we'll get back to that conversation in just a few moments. I wanted to tell you about this story in the news section of at coasttocoastam.com. It's about a newly discovered asteroid, roughly the size of the infamous Chelyabinsk meteor, and it's set to roar past Earth on Monday at nearly 20,000 miles per hour, and it'll come closer than some satellites orbiting the planet. The asteroid, known as 2026 JH2, was only spotted days ago by astronomers in Arizona. Scientists say there's zero chance of impact. Again, zero chance of impact. But at roughly 115 feet across, it's large enough to raise eyebrows. As its closest approach, the space rock will pass just 56,000 miles above Earth, about a quarter of the distance to the moon. That makes this one of the closest flybys ever recorded for an asteroid of this size. Even more intriguing, sky watchers will be able to watch the encounter live online as astronomers track the object racing through near-Earth space. It's another reminder that our planet exists inside a cosmic shooting gallery, and sometimes the universe comes uncomfortably close. Again, you can read more of that story in the news section of at coasttocoastam.com. All right, back to more of my conversation with Ralph Pizzullo, co-author of Deep Cover, Shallow Graves, right here on Coast to Coast AM.
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4: At 6:30, I'm Tina Douglas. Our top stories today. A bomb threat forced the Zoo Atlanta to evacuate on Saturday. Police got everyone out, did a search with bomb-sniffing dogs, but did not find anything. Officers say they believe it was a false call. The zoo is issuing a statement saying, while this may be the latest in a series of unsubstantiated threats made to organizations around the U.S. in recent weeks, out of an extreme abundance of caution, all members, guests, and zoo team members were safely evacuated from zoo grounds. They say police responded quickly and has confirmed the zoo is safe. I-285 on the west side remains closed today as the work continues to replace the concrete on a stretch of the roadway between Cascade Road and Martin Luther King Jr. Drive. The road is closed in both directions in that area, which led to some bottlenecks on secondary roads in the area. GDOT says it will have the road work complete by 5 o'clock Monday morning. It's going to be hot and humid today. Your most accurate and dependable forecast is just ahead. A new report highlights the surge in housing prices in Metro Atlanta over the last decade.
2: Construction coverage analyzes data from Zillow and the Census Bureau and reveals median prices are up $155,000 since 2016. That's a 67% increase. Household incomes are up 84% during that time. Atlanta's price hikes are not as steep as some major metro cities, and the report notes that home prices took their biggest jump right after the pandemic, but are starting to normalize. Jennifer Perry, 95.5 WSB.
4: It was the last hurrah for Republican Senator Bill Cassidy as GOP primary voters in Louisiana denied him a third term on Saturday.
5: Cassidy had the power of President Trump's endorsement working against him and for challenger Julia Letlow, a Trump loyalist in the House.
6: God bless President Trump.
5: She goes to a runoff against Louisiana's treasurer, John Fleming. Cassidy earned Trump's ire by voting to remove him from office over the insurrection at the Capitol. He was gracious toward his opponents.
7: I congratulated them both.
5: Allowing himself a pointed reference to democracy.
7: Sometimes it doesn't turn out the way you want it to, but you don't pout. You don't whine. You don't claim that election was stolen.
4: The time now is 6:32.
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10: Well, this West Side construction project has been underway all weekend. And to be honest, we're glad to see that it's not causing much of a hangup on those surface streets. People are getting around it pretty good, especially being able to maneuver through Cascade Road. Now, even though it is causing, you might see some extra tractor trailers on the road or something like that. But understand that your surface streets are a much better alternate to that I-285 interchange. And better news for you in the Northeast, crash just cleared from the right lane, I-85 at Jimmy Carter Boulevard, exit 99. I'm allowed to Security Systems Traffic Center, Triple Team Traffic, 95.5 WSB.
11: I'm WSB meteorologist Christina Upwards. Partly cloudy skies today, heating up to a high near 90. An isolated pop-up shower or thunderstorm can't be ruled out. Lows tonight in the mid-60s. Tomorrow, partly cloudy, highs in the upper 80s. Tuesday, a mix of sun and clouds. Morning lows in the mid-60s. Daytime highs in the upper 80s to low 90s.
4: 72 degrees in Lithia Springs, 71 in Dunwoody, 73 in Atlanta. More news at 7 o'clock. 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I'm Tina Douglas, 95.5 WSB.
12: This is Perspectives, the show where a conversation about our differences often shows us more about the things that we have in common. I'm Condice Presley. It is decision season for students and families around our community. The acceptance letters are in, the choices are narrowing, and now comes the question that can feel just as overwhelming as getting in. How are you going to pay for this? For many families, the process is filled with emotion, pressure, and uncertainty. Do you choose the dream school, the more affordable one? And is there a way to do both without taking on a lifetime of debt? Today, we talk about the smarter path forward, one that blends strategy, purpose, and financial reality. My guest is Shelley Howard. She is founder and CEO of College Ready, an award-winning college admissions and financial strategist who has helped families earn more than $80 million in scholarships. That's impressive. Shelley, welcome to Perspectives.
1: Thank you so much for having me.
12: So now for our listeners who are just today being introduced to you and getting familiar with your work, tell us about College Ready and what makes your approach different than the norm.
1: Well, I'll start with College Ready was started 18 years ago. So we've been navigating this crazy college acceptance season, 18 seasons. And what makes us uniquely different is our mission is to help families get accepted to their dream school, but to do it and graduate without debt. My first best-selling book was How to Send Your Student to College Without Losing Your Mind or Your Money. And that's truly what our mission is.
12: You've helped families earn more than $80 million in scholarships. That's quite a remarkable accomplishment. Talk to us about the philosophy behind your strategy.
1: So it's important for families to understand most people believe they make too much money to receive any kind of money. And so they just don't even try. And that is the first big misconception. So what we do is we educate families on how to reduce their student aid index, how to complete the FAFSA properly. Most people make huge mistakes. And then we help you understand four buckets of money. There's so much money out there. Students never, ever come to the amount they wish for because they don't try. So we're helping families understand the big money comes from picking the best college list. It comes from financial negotiations and reconsiderations. It really comes from tapping into the independent scholarship, the merit scholarships, scholarships that students have never even heard of. And most families don't even realize you can start applying for college scholarships as young as fourth grade. So when people say there are no scholarships or it's too expensive to go to college, I remind them that there are 10 universities that are completely tuition free. So then I ask the question, is it just you don't know how to do it? And that is exactly what we help with.
12: What are the four buckets of money?
1: The buckets of money, my favorite. The first bucket comes from picking the most generous colleges. That is critical. So your student does so much effort for their GPA and test score and community service and leadership and extracurriculars and letters of recommendation and the powerful essay. But they're not considering why they want to go to that school. Many students pick schools based on location or a football team, or there's a whole lot of reasons.
12: They're friends.
1: Yeah, they're friends. Their boyfriend. So it's not, they're not choosing with a return on investment in mind. And that's where we're really focused on. Why are you picking that school for this profile? Since every student is unique, every student needs a unique college list. That's the biggest bucket of money. So I can show families some schools are insanely generous. I can show them the most money somebody has received and the least money. At least you know before you apply, this is how much you're going to have to pay on a good day and on not such a good day. But if I show you a college that is $100,000 a year and they're super stingy, I think you should know that before you apply, because what if your child gets in? Now you have to have that horrible conversation of, do we take out retirement? Do we go into debt? Do we co-sign for a loan? Because students have no assets. There is no loan to cover this amount without a co-signer. I can go on all day, Candace. Did I answer your question?
12: You said we're talking buckets of money. Bucket number one, choosing a generous college. Bucket number two.
1: Bucket number two is going after merit scholarships. So regardless of what your student's specialty is, they are special at something. It could be academics, GPA. It could be their test score. It could be leadership. It could be extracurriculars, their sports, their music. And so you want to tap into the money. There are even independent scholarships, which is the third bucket, that offers $10,000 if you're a vegan. I actually met a student last night who is going to apply. He's the first vegan that I met as I shared this opportunity. And I said, I could be a vegan for $10,000. So there's so much money, but many scholarships end their junior year. And many people don't even start to apply for scholarships till their senior year. So it's completely missed opportunity. Then we get into the fourth bucket, and that is financial negotiations. Think about this, parents. College is a business, right? And think of it as a business. You would never, maybe in except California and in New York, you would never go up to a home, pull out the flyer and say, yes, I'd like to pay this amount. No, you would look at the comparables. You would do an analysis. You would look at your family's budget. You would plan for this expense. That's what's missing here. And so we want families to understand that the sticker price is the same as the real estate sticker price, the car sticker price. It's the starting sticker price. So for those of you who are like mystified right now, I have well over 50 myths that will save you a ton of money.
12: I want to talk a little bit more about timing. You said that families can begin to apply for scholarships for their students as early as fourth grade. Is that really the best time to begin? What is the best time to begin? And then talk more about these seniors who are now making their decisions and looking for scholarship money now that they know where they're going to school.
1: So again, I'll use an analogy. You would not start planning for retirement when you're 70. So do you need to start in fourth grade? Probably not. But does it feel good if your family is a true family who needs the money, that there's an opportunity for them? People just don't know about opportunities. When's the best time, you ask? When they're in middle school. That is their least busy time. As soon as they hit high school, their extracurriculars, all of their activities, honors and awards, that is a crazy time for them. I hear ya. And so with my own children, all four of them got into college and graduated debt free. My son's experience was he got a full ride at USC and Harvard matched it. Everybody's like, but Harvard says they don't do merit scholarships. That's not what they call it. So every school has opportunities. My daughter got a full ride to University of Alabama with a 3.6 GPA. Again, it may just be you don't know what you don't know. And that is what I want families to understand. My fourth did it very uniquely. She went and got a U.S. and international degree in the Czech Republic of Prague for $27,000 in total. Again, I ask you, have you ever even considered such a thing? Because I sure didn't until she came and said, well, he went to Harvard and she went to Alabama and he went to San Francisco. I don't want to do any of that. I have my own plan. And that's what this is all about. It's about your child, their strategy, and your family's own plan.
12: What are some of the biggest financial mistakes that parents make before their students even submit that first application?
1: Wow, there are many. The first is that you don't do anything. You put your head in the sand and you just don't do anything. That is really the number one problem. The next problem is you brag on the applications that you own several homes and that you're filling out the FAFSA as if you're filling out a loan, right, for a mortgage or something that you really need assets and collateral. You want to be mindful to know what assets they look at and what assets they don't look at. Huh, what an idea. Now the FAFSA looks at the second semester of the sophomore year and the first semester of the junior year. So if you're not doing anything until the senior year, you just kicked yourself out of a ton of money. For those seniors who are in this position right now and you allowed your child to pick a school and now you don't have the money to pay for it, there are some great loans and I can tell you what they are if you want to reach out to me, but it's by family. If you're a divorced family, that looks very different. If you're a single parent, that looks very different. If you make $1 million, that looks very different. So it's really understanding your own unique strategy. And if you still need scholarships, there are still a ton available and you can apply all the way through college. If you do not complete your FAFSA and you decide next year that you've lost your job and now you need to complete it, I'm sorry. It's not able to happen. So what you don't know is what's going to cost you. You have to be very careful to protect yourself, even from things like unemployment or a loss of a spouse. We don't want any of those to happen, but we do need to protect your family finances.
12: Talk a little bit more about FAFSA. What does the acronym stand for and the mistakes that families make in completing the form? Because you've said several times that folks don't do it correctly.
1: Yeah, so the FAFSA is a form created by the government. So I'm going to start there and just kind of keep it really simple. The long version, you don't need to know, just remember FASFA because you'll never remember the long version. I'm going to keep it super simple. The next thing that you want to know is you can read, just like tax code, everything on the FAFSA. I've done it 3 times. It's insanely painful. Fell asleep the first 2 times, made it through the third. Once you know what the FAFSA looks at, it's going to look at your income. It's going to look at where your assets are kept, right? Your UTMA, your UGMA, your retirement, so on and so forth. So it will look at some areas and it will not look at others. Just like tax code for the rich looks at some areas and it doesn't look at other areas. It really is about knowledge at this point. So for families who are super confused, do not get roped into having somebody do it for you. Is not necessary. It costs zero to complete the FAFSA. You do not need to pay a dime, but you do need to know if you should be reporting this asset or not. You don't want to brag. You want to be very honest and only answer the questions that are asked. You do not need to elaborate or go into detail. So this is your ticket to the window of opportunity. If you do not complete the FAFSA, you are telling every college you do not need money. You're happy to write a check. So it is very important to your family. I have a whole program on it in College Ready. And so just so you know, it's all about the knowledge. You can do it.
12: How can students, as they're applying for scholarships, build their leadership, their service, their purpose into a story that feels authentic and is going to get a yes for some of these merit independent scholarships or the generous colleges? Yes.
1: This is probably the most important piece. So what is happening right now is families are checking boxes. They're hearing or they're Googling or now with AI and they're saying, you know, what should my child do? And it lists things. And so you just go chasing the things and hopefully the things are going to help your child. Well, what it really does is burns them out, puts them into mental stress and sadness and frustration and worse. And so it doesn't have to be done that way. I want you to really think about something. We are helping our children prepare for adulting. College is just part of that. What would you want your child to know before they adult, before they step out of your home, right? You would want them to be prepared to be a leader, to step out and be confident, to learn their gifts, their talents, their advocacy, to care about their community and lead others to create change, to have financial literacy, to be able to understand, is this a good return on my investment? So where all of the families are just going about paying a bunch of money to these clubs and these organizations and checking boxes, you're burning your kid out and that's not helping them at all. What they need to be doing as mentioned is they need to have a plan, a strategy. They need to have a story, a branding. Who are they? What matters to them and what have they done about it? So instead of going and checking all those boxes, parents, lean into your child. Ask them. Give them encouragement. And let's be honest, I have four kids of my own. They're not all going to listen. I'm not joking here. I paid for my fourth child to have their own consultant. She thought I didn't know anything. Apparently, some people do. They pay me well. She didn't, so I paid for her a consultant. Sometimes just having your child have a mentor who they can go to and really lean in and say, do I need to do all of this? Or can I just focus on a few things that I deeply care about? That's what we want for our children. And that's going to keep them in the competition, because colleges are going to have somebody with the same GPA and higher, the same test score or higher. How are they going to stand out? That's what we get to do at College Ready. We package that student, but we care about who they are deeply, not about checking boxes.
12: You say families often end up overpaying for college. How?
1: Most of the time, they allow their 17-year-old to pick the colleges they're going to be applying to. That can mean a child who wants to be a botanist applying for $100,000 a year to NYU for 4 years. That's a $400,000 degree for somebody who wants to plant. That is the biggest problem I see. Or somebody who has a passion, right? Well, it's so important that our child yes, those were called hobbies back in the day. And now we're allowing our children to spend the six-figure degree for something like psychology that has no that they have no job attached. They get done with a psychology degree, they're looking for a job, and they're like, there's no job called psychology. That's exactly right. You have to go on and get a master's or a PhD. Why didn't somebody tell me I don't want more school? Lack of education and allowing your teenager to navigate this on their own is the number one reason why you're going to end up in debt.
12: When you talk about a debt-free college strategy, talk about what that actually looks like for a family.
1: It can mean many things. Some families say, Shelly, just get my child in. I will write the check. They will not go into debt. Wow. I wish everybody had that opportunity. Some families say, Shelly, we don't have a dime. We literally don't know how we're going to put food on the table. How is this possible? I say there are 10 universities that your child can work for their education. Wow. Is that asking too much? Think about this, parents. If you want a raise and you don't do anything, you just show up to work and put in the hours, are you going to get the raise? Well, if your child just doesn't do anything and shows up to school and gets the minimum to graduate, should they receive money? Probably not. So it really comes in to effort in and opportunity out. And so if you really need the money, the top tier universities, the Ivy Leagues, if you make under $200,000 and your child gets in, full everything, housing, tuition, the works. Well, yeah, okay, maybe your child doesn't want to work that hard, or maybe they don't have the capacity, right? Maybe they're just not that kind of student. So then you look at what kind of student are they and what kind of school would love them to attend, because guess what? They're going to throw money at them. College is a business. They want the very best. Just like employers are going to hire the people with the big resume, the ones who interview the best, and they're going to get the biggest, best paycheck. It's no different. You have to put in the effort to get the debt free.
12: So those who fail to plan, you're saying, essentially plan to fail, or at least spend more money than they should.
1: Absolutely. And it makes sense. Everything we do, if we don't have a plan and we just wish it to be true, there's going to be a huge problem on the other side of that wish.
12: for our parents who are listening who may have a kid who's a junior or a sophomore in high school right now, what should they be doing this summer to position those students well?
1: They should be trying to figure out who they are, what matters to them, and proving how they're going to do, how they're going to create that change they wish to see in the world. Stop chasing the pay-to-play $8,000 for this program, you know, on this campus. What is that going to help your child with an essay? I don't know. What are you going to say? My parents gave me this wonderful gift so I could come and hang out with smart kids. What are they going to learn? How are they going to, how is the university going to know your child versus another child? It's their activities, honors, and awards. It's what they're not doing when they're in school. Are they serving their community? Are they spending their time on their cell phone or gaming? Are they selfish and all about themselves? Or are they collaborating and creating research papers? Are they really making an opportunity for them and for others? It's really all about, we've got to get rid of the entitlement, and we've got to get rid of just buying them into college. Colleges, no, it's not that you're putting the wool over their eyes. They know what this looks like. As a matter of fact, they're going to interview your child, and if your child cannot elaborate on that experience, wowza. Or if they ask for all those service hours to be certified and you can't do it, they can rescind your offer. I don't say this to put you in fear, families. I say this so you have the knowledge that your 17-year-old is not prepared to do this on their own. And most high school counselors, unfortunately, have hundreds, if not thousands, of students. They're amazing people, and I think they're angels. But they don't know how much your family can or can't afford, and they don't have that time and attention that they can spend with you one-on-one to help you through this process. So please, your child needs support. That would be the plan I'd recommend to put in place.
12: 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And then how affordable are your services if someone's listening and they're like, well, my kid needs help. I'm a little bit behind. Let's get on this.
1: So I believe in as many free resources as I can give you. 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If you're like, but Shelly, my teenager doesn't listen to me. I can't do this. I don't want to learn it. This sounds awful. We have programs starting at $27 a month and going up depending on what your family needs, all the way to the white glove where you get to be your child's cheerleader and we get to be their mentor. So please know, it is not out of reach. And I am happy. In my book, my first book, it gives you the 10 colleges that are tuition free. I want you to have the right information so you can make the right choices for your family.
12: You are correct. Knowledge is power. What is that website one more time, Shelly?
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12: My thanks to Shelly Howard of College Ready for helping us to navigate a critically important conversation. Shelly, thank you so much.
1: My pleasure.
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4: Good morning. At 7 o'clock, I'm Tina Douglas. Here's our top story, I-285. On the west side remains closed today until 5 a.m. Monday. GDOT crews have both north and southbound lanes closed from MLK Jr. Drive to Cascade Road. Saturday, drivers mostly avoided the construction project, but streets around the closure were tough to navigate. The closure is part of a $206 million effort to repair and replace concrete slabs on that stretch of highway. More than a million votes have already been cast ahead of the primaries, and there's a widening gap between the two parties.
17: Within that group, Democrats have a 100,000 vote advantage.
4: UGA political science professor Dr. Charles Bullock says that is known as an enthusiasm gap, and Republicans will be watching closely to make sure they can make some gains next Tuesday. Georgia's seatbelt crackdown, known as Click It or Ticket, begins Monday.
18: The campaign to enforce Georgia's seatbelt laws runs through May 31st. Now, state law requires drivers and front seat passengers in all vehicles to wear a seatbelt. So must children in the back seat who are between 8 and 17 years old. Government data shows vehicle crash fatalities can be cut in half by just buckling up. Keith Cromwell, 95.5 WSB.
4: Another campaign also begins. Georgia's 100 Days of Summer Heat looks to crack down on speeding, aggressive, and drunk drivers. The Georgia State Patrol investigating a person hit by a police car in North Georgia. Troopers say Helen Police Chief Althea Barrett was responding to a call with her lights and sirens on when she hit a 70-year-old crossing the street. That person was transported to the hospital in stable condition. Troopers say the pedestrian was not in a crosswalk at the time. Thousands of esports players and fans are at the Georgia World Congress Center this weekend for DreamHack Atlanta. Director of Festivals Callie Pilfuck says they expect the international event this year to be the biggest ever.
19: A bunch of stuff is happening, and I think the best thing to do is just to buy a ticket at DreamHack.com and come down to Georgia World Congress Center and have fun.
4: New games will be unveiled. There's live entertainment and esports competitions. Last year's Atlanta event drew attendees from all 50 states and 60 countries. Day two of the Long Island Railroad strike, the largest commuter rail service in the country. New York reporter John Diaz has more from outside Penn Station.
20: The MTA says it has activated its contingency plan, which includes recommended subway stations as passenger drop-off points to get into the city. But if you don't have a ride, there will be limited free shuttle buses from several Long Island train stations to subway connections in Queens. You got Bayshore, Hicksville, Mineola, and Lakeview. Those will be going to Howard Beach, JFK Airport, then Ronkonkoma and Huntington to Jamaica, 179th Street.
4: There's been no word from the MTA or unions about when negotiations will pick up. Time now, 7:03.
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4: Let's check in again with Chinwe Maponya Cook in the WSB 24-hour traffic center.
10: Just found some construction. I-285 northbound. That's going to be the inner loop at Camp Creek Parkway exit 2. Knocking out the left lane for now, not causing much of a disturbance. You can stick with I-85 northbound. That is until you get to Cascade Road. That's where you got to bail because everything is shut down from Cascade Road onward up to I-20 going in both directions of I-285. And that's due to this construction project that's got all lanes shut down until tomorrow morning. So in the meantime, you can hop off right at Cascade Road and take Cascade to I-20 or take Cascade Road all the way to Thornton Road if you're heading to the west side of town. From the Loud Security Systems Traffic Center, Triple Team Traffic 95.5 WSB.
11: I'm WSB meteorologist Christina Upwards. Partly cloudy skies today, heating up to a high near 90. An isolated pop-up shower or thunderstorm can't be ruled out. Lows tonight in the mid-60s. Tomorrow, partly cloudy, highs in the upper 80s. Tuesday, a mix of sun and clouds. Morning lows in the mid-60s. Daytime highs in the upper 80s to low 90s.
4: 72 degrees in Decatur, 73 degrees in Lithia Springs, 73 degrees in Atlanta. More news at 8 o'clock. 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
2: Jubilant joy makes room for the fact that God's mercy and grace will likely include people that we don't think deserve it, people who we think could never be worthy of God's love or grace. 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
3: That's the Reverend Dr. Chris Holmes, and today he brings you a message entitled Jubilant with Joy. I'm Katie Givens-Kime. Welcome to episode 4234 of Day 1. Welcome to Day One, the weekly program that brings you outstanding preachers from America's historic Protestant churches, sharing insight and inspiration from God's Word for your life.

0: Hello, friends. I'm your host, Reverend Dr. Katie Givens-Kime. And today on day one, we're honored to welcome Reverend Dr. Chris Holmes, a pastor and New Testament scholar whose ministry brings careful biblical study into the life of the church. Dr. Holmes, senior pastor and head of staff at North Avenue Presbyterian Church in Atlanta, Georgia. He holds a PhD in New Testament from Emory University and an MDiv from Princeton Theological Seminary. Chris Holmes, welcome to day one. It's so wonderful to have you.
1: Well, hey, Reverend Dr. Katie Givens-Kime, it is great to be with you, and I'm so grateful for the opportunity.
0: Chris, there's so many things that I could ask you about, and so I'm choosing from a list here of like, oh, cool questions to ask Chris. First one, you are a New Testament scholar, like got your PhD from Emory and everything. That's and right. You've served several congregations and now you are serving the amazing North Avenue Presbyterian Church. What do lifelong Christians or people new to Christianity, what would surprise them about the New Testament?
1: Yeah, I mean, it's written in Greek. No, just joking. I think most people probably know that. I think probably in my PhD work, one of the things that really stood out to me and has really shaped some of my teaching and preaching and even my prayer life has been that the New Testament is actually pretty diverse. And it's in what it includes, in what it says, and how it speaks about God and how it relates to the Old Testament. I think that there is, you know, it's easy, I think, in some Christian circles to think like, you know, there's these six steps along the way of understanding scripture or understand the New Testament. You sort of like fit the various books and the diversity of those books into each of these slots. And it's, you know, uniform and it's nice and it's smooth and it's easy. And I think when you slow down and linger with the text of scripture, whether you're thinking about just one writing, like Paul's letter to the Romans, which is ridiculously hard.

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1: For memory.
2: I love it. Could you briefly describe just your ministry context these days, sort of where you've been recently and where you are now?
1: Yeah. My wife and I have lived in Atlanta since 2011 when we moved to Atlanta for me to...
2: Your wife, the amazing Reverend Janelle Holmes.
1: Yes, the Reverend Janelle Holmes of the Ormwood Church, recently chartered as a PCUSA congregation in Southeast Atlanta. So we've been in Atlanta for a while. Up until quite recently, I was the scholar in residence and chief ministry officer at First Presbyterian Church of Atlanta. And then most recently, I'm a whole 4 months old in this new position as the senior pastor of North Avenue Presbyterian Church, which is a church in Midtown Atlanta, right by the Fox Theater. It's a vibrant community of faith that has a long history in Atlanta. A place that, you know, very, very early on my time here, I've really been impressed with this congregation's commitment to care, to prayer. They are a praying congregation. But also, like, we are a weird congregation in the sense that, like, we have people who, they have no other reason to be together on Sunday morning but that they love Jesus and they want to worship together. They don't vote the same. They don't read scripture the same. They don't live in the same part of town. And yet there's this deep and abiding sense of belonging to and with one another. That's rooted really in the good news about how God has acted in Jesus Christ. And it's really cool. It can be perplexing at times and hard at times. But it's a very, very beautiful community.
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1: Let God rise up. Let his enemies be scattered. Let those who hate him flee before him. As smoke is driven away, so drive them away. As wax melts before the fire, let the wicked perish before God. But let the righteous be joyful. Let them exult before God. Let them be jubilant with joy. Sing to God. Sing praises to his name. Lift up a song to him who rides upon the clouds. His name is the Lord. Be exultant before him. Father of orphans and protector of widows is God in his holy habitation. God gives the desolate a home to live in. He leads out the prisoners to prosperity, but the rebellious live in a parched land. O God, when you went out before your people, when you marched through the wilderness, the earth quaked, the heavens poured down rain at the presence of God, the God of Sinai, at the presence of God, the God of Israel. Rain in abundance, O God, you showered abroad. You restored your heritage when it languished. Your flock found a dwelling in it. In your goodness, O God, you provided for the needy. Sing to God, O kingdoms of the earth. Sing praises to the Lord. O rider in the heavens, the ancient heavens, listen. He sends out his voice, his mighty voice. Ascribe power to God whose majesty is over Israel and whose power is in the skies. Awesome is God in his sanctuary, the God of Israel. He gives power and strength to his people. Friends, here ends our reading for this morning. Thanks be to God.
2: Now, Reverend Dr. Chris Holmes' sermon, entitled Jubilant with Joy.
1: As is often in my preparation, I settled on my scripture text, sermon title, and main themes for this sermon several months ago. Then I started studying it a bit more carefully in recent days. Reviewing the study notes in the Jewish Study Bible, I soon realized that I had my work cut out for me. One study note indicated that many interpreters think that Psalm 68 is the most difficult psalm in the whole Psalter. Fun times. The psalm is so disjointed that some interpreters think it may actually be a combination of numerous psalms or even something of

index of the opening lines from other psalms. Disjointed Hebrew, amazing! Another commentator noted that Psalm 68 is fraught with interpretive difficulties, including its use of one-of-a-kind words, obscure allusions, unknown geographical locations, and a less-than-clear structure. Thank you, Jesus, for obscurity. But all is not lost. Old Testament scholar Conrad Schaefer suggests that the overall impression of the psalm is that of a triumphal parade that culminates in Zion. The psalm moves from Egypt through the wilderness in verses 7 and 8 into the promised land in verses 10 through 16. It ends in Zion with God's people celebrating at the temple in verses 17 through 27. In poetic and symbolic fashion, Psalm 68 retells key moments in the history of God's dealings with the people of Israel. Rescue from slavery, provision and guidance in the wilderness, making a way out of no way that eventually leads to the promised land. It may be disjointed and unclear in places, but Psalm 68 is rather traditional on the whole. It reminds readers, both ancient and modern, of what God is like and how God works in the world, and invites all of us to experience jubilant joy, a solid joy that does not depend on our circumstances, but on the character and actions of God. Psalm 68 opens with a plea, a demand almost, "Let God rise up, let his enemies be scattered." The speaker implores God to make the wicked disappear like smoke driven by the wind or like wax melting in the presence of fire. The imagery of smoke and melting wax indicate that the wicked ones, and wickedness by extension, have no permanence, no staying power. And we all know there's only one good image for illustrating this, illustrating God's holy presence melting the wicked like wax: Indiana Jones and the Raiders of the Lost Ark. The wax-melting holiness of God in Psalm 68 is perfectly reflected in the face-melting power of God in the famous Steven Spielberg film. You know the scene, the villains recover the lost Ark of the Covenant, and as they are working to unbox it and seek to open it, their faces melt like wax. Great special effects for the 80s, am I right? And maybe a source of just a few nightmares. And so whether we're sticking close to the language of Psalm 68 or riffing off the imagery in the Indiana Jones film, the image of the impermanence of wickedness stands in tension with much of lived experience. Wickedness and evil don't seem fleeting at all. They often seem buttressed and unassailable. Death and war and illness seem so real, so established. Each week in our church's prayer requests, we learn of another cancer diagnosis, another broken marriage, another estranged family member. Wickedness and evil don't seem to melt like wax near a flame. They seem as solid and unmovable as Stone Mountain. Our faith in the living God, the God of the empty tomb, tempers our experience of wickedness and evil in the world. It doesn't call us to ignore our experience of the permanence of evil. Instead, it pushes us to prayer, to lament. And so our psalm opens with pleading exhortation. Let God rise up. Let God show up as Redeemer, as Healer, as Savior, as Lord. And it is right in the middle of this contrast between faith and lived experience that the psalmist mentions joy. In Hebrew and in English, verse 3 literally bursts with reference to joy, but it also bursts with exhortation. Let the righteous be joyful. Let them exult. Let them be jubilant with joy. Earlier in verse 1, the author pleads with God. Here the author prods the hearers. Let joy be your way of life. Root yourself in joy. So much of Christian life seems stuck between these two exhortations, between the let God rise up and the let the righteous be joyful, between the pleading for God's action, the prayerful waiting for God to show up, and the command to be joyful, the command to be jubilant with joy. But how can we actually do that? When the evil of the world seems so solid, when violence seems unending, when grief seems to offer no relief, when discord and division infiltrate every corner of our lives, when our own sinful ways and habits cling heavily on our hearts,
when I rush to judgment of others or impulsive habits seem unchangeable. The psalm invites us into jubilant joy, a joy that does not depend on us or the highs and lows of our lives or even the observable elimination of evil. The psalm invites us to jubilant joy that depends entirely on the character of God. The hearers of this psalm can and should be joyful because the God they serve is mighty. The psalmist offers the image of God riding on the clouds to illustrate God's might. The imagery here borrows from Canaanite mythology. The most powerful Canaanite god, Baal, is often called the rider of the clouds. Baal was seen to be the god of fertility, storms, and agriculture. Elsewhere in the Hebrew Bible, Baal and the God of Israel are rivals. In Psalm 68, the God of Israel overshadows Baal while assimilating many of the God's characteristics. It's a little religious one-upsmanship. In Psalm 68, God rides on the clouds, not Baal, and God provides the rain, not Baal. The God of Israel takes the place of this Canaanite God as the superior divine being. And all of this is meant to emphasize God's power and might, God's otherness and transcendence. The righteous can be joyful because God rules the sky and dethrones any other would-be deities. But there's a tension built into Psalm 68. Yes, the God of Israel is powerful and mighty. Yes, the God of Israel surfs on the clouds and is enthroned on the storms. But this God, this living God revealed by Scripture, is the very same God who stoops low to care for the marginalized and the oppressed. God uses God's power to care for the downtrodden. The cloud rider is the God who steps down to be the father of orphans. The divine warrior whose very presence shakes the earth lowers himself to become the protector of widows. The God who dwells on high is the very God who provides a home for the homeless and frees the imprisoned. The hearers of Psalm 68 are commanded to rejoice, not only because God is mighty, but because God moves in loving compassion toward the least and the lost. The God who is radically other shows up by caring for the marginalized and the left behind. The righteous are invited into jubilant joy because of who God is. God is mighty, but also loving and compassionate. But there is more to this joy rooted in God's character. There is no mistaking the fact that the psalmist describes the God of Israel, not some nebulous or amorphous deity, not the God of natural religion or the God of the philosophers, the God of Israel, the God who created and sustains the earth, the God who created Adam and Eve and breathed life into the nostrils of these first humans, the God of Abraham and Sarah and Hagar, the God of Exodus and the Promised Land, the God of priests, prophets, and kings. Psalm 68 rehearses the particular actions of a particular God for the sake of a particular people. But that's not all that Psalm 68 imagines. As we near the end of the psalm, the particularity of Israel and Israel's God is disrupted by the presence of the kingdoms of the whole earth singing the praise of God. The scene of international multilingual praise of God is found elsewhere in the Hebrew Bible, especially in the prophetic literature. Isaiah 2 and Micah 4 both say that in days to come, all nations will come to the mountains of the Lord, to the house of the God of Jacob. There they will learn God's ways. The many nations make their way to the particular house of the God of Jacob. There is a tension between the particularity of God's dealing with Israel and the universality of God's dealing with the nations of the world. And this tension offers us two important reasons for joy as Christian readers of Holy Scripture. First, we rejoice over our inclusion in God's covenant promises to Israel. We should always remember that unless we are ethnically Jewish, we are Gentiles. We don't supplant or replace Israel. We were outsiders. As Ephesians puts it, we were by nature aliens from the commonwealth of Israel, strangers to the covenants of promise. By God's grace, we wild branches have been grafted into the olive branch of Israel, which God curated throughout the ages. God's yes to this multinational, multilingual community of God is not a backup plan. It's not a change in direction. It's a fulfillment of God's promises to Abraham,
that through him, through the particularity of his seed and his story, all the nations of the earth would be blessed. All nations of the world would come to worship and love and trust and follow the living God revealed by Scripture. And here's the second lesson. Joy in God's generosity should limit our tendency towards grumpy self-righteousness. If we really get it, if we really understand just how much God loves us and acts for our behalf, there's no reason for self-righteousness or for us to think we have some edge on God's mysterious ways. This lesson is illustrated by the prophet Jonah. Not just the big fish or the adventure on the sea that we often read in children's Bibles, but the story of Jonah's calling to preach of God's impending judgment on the people of Nineveh, his attempt to get away from that call, and his disappointment and despair and grumpy self-righteousness when the people of Nineveh, his sworn enemies, actually repent and change their ways in response to his message. There's this image of the prophet sitting under a solitary tree, all in his feelings because God's wide and extravagant and surprising and subversive mercy extends even to the Ninevites, even to his enemies. Jubilant joy makes room for the fact that God's mercy and grace will likely include people that we don't think deserve it, people who we think could never be worthy of God's love or grace or acceptance. Jubilant joy warns us against limiting God's promises and purposes to our nation or our denomination, to our political party or our theological tribe, to those who worship like us or read scripture like us. Friends, much of our Christian lives fall between the pleading for God's action, the prayerful waiting for God to show up, and the command to be joyful. Psalm 68 invites us into jubilant joy, a joy that does not depend on us. It invites us into a joy rooted in who God is, the cloud-riding, mighty, totally other God who stoops low, embraces the widows and the orphans, the God who offers redeeming, rescuing, releasing love to all, even those we might think of as enemies. Let us wait on this God and live into jubilant joy. Amen.

0: Our preacher today was the Reverend Dr. Chris Holmes. For a free transcript of his sermon, Jubilant with Joy, you can visit us online at dayone.org. You know, Chris said, our lived experience of evil is often that it seems as solid as stone mountain. But the psalm today says that evil will melt away like wax, and we can trust that. Maybe the practice this week is not pretending the hard things are small, but placing them before God, whose love and justice endure like all the mountains. So, what burden are you being invited to bring honestly into prayer? I'll think about that question too. We'd love to hear what you think of Chris Holmes' message this week. You can leave us a voicemail anytime at our Atlanta phone number, 404-490-3354. 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Next week on Day One, it is the day of Pentecost, one of my favorite days on the whole Christian calendar. Reverend Dr. Michael DeLashmet of General Theological Seminary in New York brings a sermon entitled, This is Not an AI Sermon, based on Genesis 11, 1 through 9. He asks about our unease with artificial intelligence, what it might reveal about what we have come to believe about ourselves, and what we know from Christian scripture. This sermon invites us to remember, we are creatures addressed by God, gathered by the Spirit, and made for communion. That's Reverend Dr. Michael DeLashmet, next week on Day One.
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2: From the corner of 16th and Peachtree Street, right next to the High Museum of Art in Midtown Atlanta, welcome to the First Presbyterian Church. I'm Senior Pastor Tony Sundermeyer, and I want to thank you for tuning in to today's broadcast. And I would invite you now to join us in the worship of God.
3: 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Let us listen to God's word for us this morning. A capable wife who can find? She is far more precious than jewels. The heart of her husband trusts in her, and he will have no lack of gain. She does him good and not harm all the days of her life. She seeks wool and flax and works with willing hands. She is like the ships of the merchant. She brings her food from far away. She rises while it is still night and provides food for her household and tasks for her servant girls. She considers a field and buys it, and with the fruit of her hands, she plants a vineyard. She girds herself with strength and makes her arms strong. She perceives that her merchandise is profitable. Her lamp does not go out at night. She puts up her hands to the distaff, and her hands hold the spindle. She opens her hand to the poor and reaches out her hands to the needy. She is not afraid for her household when it snows, for all her household are clothed in crimson. She makes herself coverings. Her clothing is fine linen and purple. Her husband is known in the city gates, taking his seats among the elders of the land. She makes linen garments and sells them. She supplies the merchant with sashes. Strength and dignity are her clothing, and she laughs at the time to come. She opens her mouth with wisdom, and the teachings of kindness is on her tongue. She looks well to the ways of her household and does not eat the bread of idleness. Her children rise up and call her happy, her husband too, and he praises her. Many women have done excellently, but you surpass them all. Charm is deceitful and beauty is vain, but a woman who fears the Lord is to be praised. God, give her a share in the fruit of her hands, and let her works praise her in the city gates.
2: Thank you, Lauren. Our second text is one we typically read in Advent, but I've chosen it to accompany the Proverbs text. This is Luke, the first chapter, verses 39 through 56. Page 53, if you'd like to follow along as I read aloud. In those days, Mary set out and went with haste to a Judean town in the hill country, where she entered the house of Zechariah and greeted her cousin Elizabeth. When Elizabeth heard Mary's greeting, the child leaped in her womb, and Elizabeth was filled with the Holy Spirit and exclaimed with a loud cry, "Blessed are you among women, and blessed is the fruit of your womb. And why has this happened to me, that the mother of my Lord comes to me? For as soon as I heard the sound of your greeting, the child in my womb leaped for joy. And blessed is she who believed that there would be a fulfillment of what was spoken to her by the Lord." And Mary sang, "My soul magnifies the Lord, and my spirit rejoices in God my Savior. For God has looked with favor on the lowliness of his servant. Surely from now on all generations will call me blessed. For the mighty one has done great things for me, and holy is his name. His mercy is for those who fear him from generation to generation. He has shown strength with his arm. He has scattered the proud in the thoughts of their hearts. He has brought down the powerful from their thrones and lifted up the lowly. God has filled the hungry with good things and sent the rich away empty. God has helped his servant Israel in remembrance of his mercy, according to the promise he made to our ancestors, to Abraham and to his descendants forever." And Mary remained with her cousin Elizabeth about 3 months and then returned to her home. Friends, this is the word of the Lord. Thanks be to God. Would you join me in prayer? Lord, break open your word afresh to us this day so that we may hear the gospel ever so clearly, a gospel that is spoken in both subtlety and in loud measure. Give us eyes to see and ears to hear and a heart and hands to receive this good news that you have for us and you have for the world. We pray this in Christ's name, who is our good news. Amen. My mentor and professor and friend, Tony Campolo, used to tell a story about a little boy named Teddy Stallard. Teddy was a messy kid. He was a difficult kid. He was easy to dismiss. Even his fifth grade teacher, Miss Thompson, who was teacher of the year in her school, had a really hard time loving him. But then she read his file. The first grade teacher said that Teddy had a wonderful learner spirit. He was eager to learn. He was joy-filled. He was friendly. He was kind, well-behaved. In second grade, the teacher said that Teddy's mother has been diagnosed with a terminal illness. She's really sick. And in third grade, the teacher wrote, "Teddy's mother has died." And so by the time Teddy arrived in Miss Thompson's fifth grade classroom, he was not just a difficult child, he was a grieving child. And that Christmas, so about halfway through the school year, that Christmas, all the students brought presents in for Miss Thompson. And Teddy was no exception. He brought his present in a brown paper bag, and inside that brown paper bag was a bracelet. It was missing some stones. Also in that brown paper bag was a half bottle of perfume. The other students started to snicker and laugh, but Miss Thompson put on that bracelet and she dabbed herself with that perfume. And at the end of the day, Teddy came to her desk and said, "Miss Thompson, oh, Miss Thompson, you smell just like my mother." And in that moment, Miss Thompson saw him. I mean, really saw him, saw the grief beneath the behavior, saw the dignity beneath the difficulty, saw the child beneath the mess. And from that day forward, she vowed to love him differently because she saw him differently. She saw him differently. Well, years later, as she followed Teddy, as she encouraged him, years later, he wrote her a note. These were the note writing days. He wrote her a note and said, "Miss Thompson, I'm graduating high school. Thank you for your love and investment in me." A few years later, she received another note. "Miss Thompson, I'm graduating from college. Thank you for the encouragement and love you brought into my life." And then a third note came, "Miss Thompson, I'm now Dr. Theodore Stallard. I've just graduated medical school." And then one more note came, said, "Miss Thompson, I'm getting married. And my dad has died. And I'd love for you to be a part of the wedding. In fact, I want you to sit where my mother would have sat." And Teddy gave her the seat of honor. That's what Mother's Day is, isn't it? Giving our mothers the seat of honor. We honor them for what they have given us. We honor them for the way they have prayed for us. They have taught us the faith. They have encouraged us. They have cried with us. They have championed us. They have forgiven us. They have given us the courage to be who we are. And so we give them this day on Mother's Day the seat of honor. And yet to honor our mothers truthfully is not to pretend that they're perfect. Mothers are human beings. They're filled with strengths and weaknesses. They're filled with wisdom and limitations. They're filled with gifts and wounds and pain. Some of our mothers gave us extraordinary tenderness. Some carried pain that they did not know how to heal. And that pain bled on us in many ways over the years. But perhaps this is what makes the honor, giving our mothers the seat of honor, that much more sacred. We don't honor idealized images of motherhood. That's not what we do when we give our mothers the seat of honor. We honor real women with real stories, who carried real burdens and real pain, who weren't perfect but still gave us the greatest gift we could receive, and that's life itself, by the grace and mercy of God. And so today we give the seat of honor to our biological mothers. We also give the seat of honor to the spiritual mothers of our lives, for the Miss Thompsons of our lives, for the teachers and mentors and grandmothers and aunties and cousins and neighbors and church members and coaches and friends who saw us when we were easy to miss. They may not have given birth to us, but they allowed something to be born in us, more of who we were called to be, more of who God was calling us to be. This is what I think we see in Luke 1. Elizabeth, who's Mary's cousin, a little older than Mary, is like a spiritual mother to her. She sees what's going on inside of Mary before the rest of the world can see it for what it is. And she blesses the promise before the promise is made visible. And Mary is strengthened by Elizabeth's spiritual motherhood. And she sings a song, "My soul magnifies the Lord." Friends, that's what spiritual mothers, that's what they do. They recognize grace early. They recognize the blessing that's in the hiddenness and buried beneath the promise. They help us to believe that our present condition is not our final condition. So on Mother's Day, we give the seat of honor to our biological mothers, and we give the seat of honor to our spiritual mothers as well. I chose Proverbs 31 to preach from today, in addition to the text I just referenced from Luke 1. Because in a like manner, when we're talking about giving a mom the seat of honor, in a like manner, I think that's exactly what the writer of Proverbs 31, 10 to 31 is doing. He's giving a mom a seat of honor. More than that, when we dig deeper into Proverbs 31 and we begin to read it through the lens of the gospel, we see a mother who really is an archetype of Christian discipleship. She's a witness to us on what it means to be a friend of God and a follower of Jesus Christ. And so what I want to do is I want to get into this text a little bit, but there is an interpretive key that we need to have in our hands. And part of the way I want to explain that interpretive key is by using an illustration. Have you seen the television show American Ninja Warrior? Okay, for those who haven't, it's basically what would happen if a playground and a medieval torture device and a CrossFit gym decided to have a baby. Contestants, they stand on a starting line and they face an obstacle course of 5, 6, 7 different obstacles. And underneath the obstacles is a bed of water running all the way through. And these obstacles take an incredible amount of endurance, an incredible amount of strength. Who knew grip was so important as they walk through or run through this obstacle course? And every obstacle asks something different of them. Some of the obstacles require speed, some require patience. Some just require you to hold on just a few seconds longer until momentum takes you to the next obstacle. And if the person, the contestant, somehow survives the whole course, they arrive at the famous warped wall. Those who've seen it know exactly what I'm talking about. It's a wall that turns in on itself. So the contestant doesn't just sprint, they have to attack the wall. They have to run up it and then jump toward the top to grab onto it and to haul themselves over the top. And then once they get the top, they can hit the buzzer, declaring that they have completed American Ninja Warrior's obstacle course. In 2019, a woman from Washington State, she was 42 years old, her name's Sandy Zimmerman. She became the first mom to ever complete the obstacle course and hit the buzzer. She's a mother of three. She's a PE teacher. She's a judo champion. She played college basketball at Gonzaga. Pretty much an underachiever. And she passed every test. Go back and watch it. Google it on YouTube. Sandy Zimmerman. I watched it this week in preparation for this service. She gets to the wall. She gets three chances to run up the wall. She tries to get to the top, to the ledge. She loses her grip and her balance, and she falls to the ground. She does it the second time, and this time she grabs a hold, and she hoists herself up and rolls over the top and then hits the buzzer and says, "Moms, this is for you." I mean, it's a great, great moment. But here's the caution. Here's why I'm using this as an illustration. We should not read Proverbs 31 as though it were the biblical version of American Ninja Warrior. Here's what I mean. You can hear or read each line of Proverbs 31 as another obstacle to be climbed. If you just go through it line by line, Maybe you hear echoes of what the culture says. Maybe you hear echoes of what your own conscience says to you. Rise early, work hard, manage the household, provide for everyone, buy the field, plant the vineyard, open your hand to the poor, speak with wisdom, keep your children clothed, keep your family fed, keep your life together, and whatever you do, don't fall in the water. And then maybe if you complete the course, and then maybe if you climb the warped wall, and maybe if you hit the buzzer, then you will be deemed worthy. Then you will be deemed as one who has strength and one who has dignity. You'll be one who can finally be called blessed. But that's not what Proverbs 31 is about, and that most assuredly, friends, is not the gospel of Jesus Christ. As I said earlier, the mother of Proverbs 31 is an archetype of Christian discipleship. She's a model not because she performs perfectly. She's a model not because she completes the course without falling in the water. She's a model not because she manages to do everything and hold everything together and then never ask for anything. She's a model because her life flows from the fear of the Lord. I didn't explain much about this phrase, fear of the Lord, in the earlier service, and someone came to me and said, fear of the Lord, that sounds, you know, being afraid of something, that doesn't sound like what we want to do or be in relationship to God. And I said, you know what? I need to let the third service in. You always get the best sermon. Fear of the Lord is not being afraid of the Lord. Fear of the Lord is a turn of phrase in the Hebrew that means reverence of the Lord. It means recognizing God's presence in your life. It's not being, excuse me, it's not being afraid. It's being in awe. It's being aware that God is in your midst. She is a model. This mom is a model of Christian discipleship because she shows reverence to God. She acknowledges God in her life. She fears the Lord. And near the end of the poem, as Lauren read it, we hear these words, "Charm is deceitful and beauty is vain, but a woman who fears the Lord is to be praised." A woman who reveres the Lord is to be praised. A woman who acknowledges God's presence in the core of her life is to be praised. Here's the big idea. Strength and dignity are not prizes that she wins after she completes the obstacle course, after she proves herself. Rather, what we read about her discipleship stems from the grace of God working in her life. That's what's happening in this text. Her wisdom and her generosity and her courage and her labor and her love are not conditions of her worth. She doesn't complete something and then God says, oh, well, you're strong and you're dignified. No, she's clothed with dignity and strength before she runs the race. Because God's grace and God's presence is living in and through her life. I want to tell a final story. It actually comes from the Bible. It's from the New Testament. It's from Jesus's life, the 13th chapter of Luke. I'm not going to read it. I'm just going to tell you the story. On the Sabbath day, a woman comes in to worship, to go to the synagogue. And Luke tells us that she, for 18 years, was bent over. She had some sort of deformity, some sort of structural muscular disease or concern to the point that for the last 18 years, her perspective was just looking down at the ground. She lived for the last 18 years basically folded into herself. And she comes into the synagogue and nobody gives her a seat of honor. They don't give her a seat of honor. But Jesus sees her come in. And by the way, that's where the gospel begins, friends. Jesus seeing us, Jesus seeing the world, Jesus seeing your life and loving you, Jesus seeing you from the cross, taking our burdens and our sin and defeating death on that cross and in his resurrection. He sees her and then he calls her over. He wants to give her the seat of honor in his presence. And he says to her, "Woman, you are set free from your ailment." And he lays his hands on her and immediately she stands up straight and she starts praising God. But then the pastor shows up. Let this be a warning to you, Lauren, Ben, me, all of our pastors, because sometimes we want to insert ourselves and say, well, this isn't the way that God works. That's what happens. The leader of the synagogue comes in and says, oh, Jesus, it's the Sabbath. You can't do work on the Sabbath, which means you can't heal on the Sabbath. You've committed a no-no against our book of order. But then Jesus says to the leader, ought not this woman, listen to this, a daughter of Abraham, whom Satan bound for 18 long years, shouldn't this daughter be set free from this bondage even on the Sabbath? Do you hear what Jesus does here? He doesn't define her by her condition, by what she's accomplished or what she hasn't accomplished. He doesn't say, shouldn't I go heal this bent woman? No, he says, this is a daughter of God. This is a daughter of Abraham. And what does he do? He gives her the seat of honor in his presence at his feet. And friends, that's the gospel. That's the essence of the gospel. I love that on Mother's Day, we can celebrate this mom in Proverbs 31 as bearing witness to what it means to receive the strength and dignity Christ wants to clothe us with. Not because we've accomplished anything, but because Christ's love for us so overflows that we are now strengthened with grace upon grace upon grace. Strength and dignity is our clothing, and we can face now whatever road we're called to walk. That's the gospel. Strength and dignity are not the prize at the end. They're given to us at the beginning when Jesus sees us and when we fear God, when we revere God, when we receive the grace and love of God. And so the invitation today, it's not just for moms, it's not just for dads, it's for all of us. Here's the invitation. Be like this disciple in Proverbs 31. Not looking at your life as an obstacle course to prove your worth or to prove your strength or to prove your dignity, but rather looking at the grace of God covering you with what you need to run that race well. That's the gift of this day, that we get a glimpse of this mom who shows us what it's like to be a Christian disciple. We're all facing obstacle courses. We're all facing tough roads. But Christ in grace, as we fear him, as we revere him, covers us with strength and dignity and gives us everything we need to run the race faithfully. Thank God for this mom in Proverbs 31. But even more, thank God for God's grace working in her life and in our life too. Amen.
4: Well, friends, we all have ways that we embody the hands and feet of Christ. And if you feel led to do so financially this morning, then we invite you to give through the passing of the plates or the QR codes in your bulletins or on the screen. And now let us give back a portion of the gifts to which we have been given to the ministry and life of this church.